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0: On World Cafe, that was Jonathan Wilson, Old Father Time. It's from his new album, Eat the Worm. Jonathan Wilson has been my guest today. It's always such a pleasure to have you. Thank you so much for being here.
1: Thank you so much.
0: I'm Rena Duras, back in a moment with more World Cafe.
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0: Before the break here on World Cafe, you heard an encore of my conversation with producer and musician Jonathan Wilson about his 2023 album, Eat the Worm. And now that you've heard him talk about his own music and heard some of his solo work, you can listen for his touches in these next few songs that he produced. First up, Marco Price, Change of Heart.

0: Dawes, When My Time Comes. Before that, Goodbye, Mr. Blue from Father John Misty, and Change of Heart from Margo Price. All those songs on albums produced by my guest earlier this hour, Jonathan Wilson. He's the first producer we're featuring for Producer Week this week on World Cafe. We'll be doing that all week long. More music in a minute here on World Cafe.
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0: Hey, I'm Raina, back into your tunes here on World Cafe with a song from Monrovia, his latest album, Bloodline. Here's Heavy Foot.

0: You Turn Me On, I'm Radio. That's Joni Mitchell as this hour of radio wraps up. Thanks again to Jonathan Wilson. Stay tuned all week for more interviews with great producers who've been on this show. Now, we can't do the show without the public radio stations across the country who bring it to you or the team who makes it. We produce it at WXPN at the University of Pennsylvania in Philadelphia. I'm Raina Duras. Thanks for listening to World Cafe from NPR.
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2: Good evening. 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A happy Memorial Day to you, and thanks so much for joining us. 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

0: From her latest album, Creature of Habit, Courtney Barnett, One Thing at a Time. Some vintage performances from the show next on Live from the Archives on World Cafe.
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2: People attacked Ebola treatment centers in the Democratic Republic of Congo. 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
1: 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I'm Spencer Tritt. Thanks so much for joining us this Memorial Day evening. 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
0: It's World Cafe, live from the archives. I'm Raina Duras. If you are a character in a piece of literature, especially one set in the Renaissance or a medieval fantasy, you gotta be careful about accepting a glass of wine. Poisoned wine killed Queen Gertrude in Hamlet. King Joffrey, poisoned by wine in Game of Thrones. And if you've ever seen Princess Bride, you may remember this scene.
4: All right. Where is the poison? The battle of wits has begun. It ends when you decide and we both drink and find out who is right and who is dead.
5: But it's so simple. All I have to do is divine from what I know of you. Are you the sort of man who would put the poison into his own goblet or his enemy's? Now, a clever man would put the poison into his own goblet because he would know that only a great fool would reach for what he was given. I'm not a great fool, so I can clearly not choose the wine in front of you. But you must have known I was not a great fool. You would have counted on it, so I can clearly not choose the wine in front of me.
4: You've made your decision then?
5: Not remotely.
0: It goes on like that for a while. Bad guy eventually gets it wrong and he drinks the poison wine and dies. Fortunately, you are not a character in The Princess Bride or in Hamlet, so you can enjoy this without fear. A live performance of Poison and Wine from the Civil Wars, recorded for World Cafe.

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0: Clocks from Coldplay. Hard to believe that song never hit number one on the UK singles chart, but the song you'll hear right after this break did. That's next on World Cafe.
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0: Hey, it's World Cafe. I'm Raina. Your next song was originally released back in February of last year on Sam Fender's album People Watching, but this version came out a few months later featuring vocals from one of his co-writers on the song, pop star Olivia Dean. Turned out adding her was a good idea. Became Sam Fender's first ever number one single in the UK, won the Brit Award for Song of the Year. Plus, Sam says adding a female perspective to it just made the song better. It's called Rain Me In on World Cafe.

0: new song called Nosedive from a band called Man Woman Chainsaw, which sounds like a short play in just three words. Thank you so much for letting me play you some music today and letting me soundtrack part of your life. I always appreciate it. And I appreciate our affiliates who bring this show to you across the country and the team who makes World Cafe. We do it at WXPN at the University of Pennsylvania in Philadelphia. I'm Raina Duris. 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
2: 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We're celebrating the folks who work behind the scenes to shape the music you love, and sometimes they make it themselves. Coming up, a guy who's worked with Bob Dylan, Neil Young, U2, Willie Nelson, Emmylou Harris, Brian Eno, and countless others. Daniel Lanois joins us in an encore edition of the Next World Cafe.
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9: 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When I made this Memorial Day soundscape show 2 years ago, I said while Memorial Day is traditionally a time to remember those who have died while serving in the U.S. Armed Forces, that I also wanted to memorialize those losing their lives in the current days of violence like Ukraine. The next year, I added in Gaza, and now we've got the war in Iran. So today, we need to remember all those lost in violence. We remember those and too many more on this Echoes Memorial Day soundscape.

You're hearing an Echoes Memorial Day soundscape from PRX, and I'm John DiLiberto. Today we remember those who we've lost in war, and not just soldiers, but those innocents who have left the planet due to collateral and sometimes intentional damage from war. I have songs from a woman born in Israel of Jewish and Iraqi parents, a band who are Russian refugees following the Ukrainian war, and a song inspired by World War I, but is also a Vietnam War protest song. But let's start with Steve Roach and Michael Shreve. This song is kind of in the original spirit of Memorial Day. This is March of Honor.

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Sharon Van Etten, the song called Memorial Day, and it's all part of an Echoes Memorial Day soundscape. That came out of a tune called After the Final War by Richard Ashe. And before that, a song that is really special to me. It's by Jamshid Sharifi. Back in 2002, we did an anniversary requiem show for 9/11, and we asked several musicians to give us some music that they had written inspired by that event. Jamshid Sharifi hadn't written anything yet, but he did when we asked him to, and he came up with this beautiful track called Requiem, and subsequently he put it on his album called One. David Darling before that with War is Outdated, off an album called Prayer for Compassion, All Need That. And The Zombies, a song I always played on our Echoes Memorial Day soundscapes, Butcher's Tale, subtitled Western Front 1914, is written by Chris White from The Zombies, and he also sang that tune, which is pretty unusual because they had a great lead singer, Colin Blunstone, but they decided to let Chris White do the vocals on this one. It's off a great album called Odyssey and Oracle. And Steve Roach and Michael Shree from their album The Leaving Time, we heard March of Honor. Stay with me, I've got more music for an Echoes Memorial Day soundscape as we continue from PRX. 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

0: You're in the middle of another hour of Echoes here on 89.5 WNIJ. 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
1: You are hearing an Echoes Memorial Day soundscape from PRXN. I'm John DiLiberto. Coming up, another one of those tracks that we play on just about all of these Memorial Day shows. It's by Hilmar Orn Hilmarsson. But let's start with Ingmar Bacall. She is a wonderful singer. She was born in Tel Aviv. Her mother is Jewish. Her father is Iraqi. And she was living in America for quite a while. And she recorded this great album called Song of Songs, produced by Carmen Rizzo. She then went back to Israel, was in the army. In fact, she was in military intelligence for a while, and since then, she has gone completely off the grid. But she left us with this beautiful album called Song of Songs. Here's Ingmar Bacall with Battle of Jerusalem.

The Art of Dying, or Ars Moriendi, Hilmar Örn Hilmarsson, Icelandic composer. He's in that whole Sigur Rós world. It's from an album called Children of Nature that came out a long time ago now. I play that every Memorial Day show. That came out of Gustavo Santaolalla, and the title theme from his soundtrack to the TV series called The Last of Us, and Ingmar Bacall, up at the top, Battle of Jerusalem, from her release, Song of Songs, came out in 2017, and sadly, it's the only album she has recorded. She has definitely just gone completely off the grid since then. Coming up, I've got Hammock. If you want to get a playlist for today's show, you will find it on our website. That is at echoes.org. That's echoes, echoes.org. Here's a track from Vela. They are a Russian duo, but they left that country towards the beginning of the Ukrainian war. They are now refugees living in Armenia, the last I heard. They put out this beautiful album called Sentimental Craving for Beauty. It was an Echoes CD of the month. Here they are with Broken Toy.

Anya Rainey, great Polish composer, in a song called Kyiv, of course inspired by the war in Ukraine. And that came out of Hammock with Gold Star Mothers off their album Maybe They Will Sing For Us Tomorrow. Up at the top, Vela, Broken Toy, from the album Sentimental Craving for Beauty, all part of an Echoes Memorial Day soundscape today. I'm John DiLiberto. Thank you so much for being with me in this first hour of the show. Jeff Towne is the producer of Echoes. 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

0: War is still with us, so we continue to remember in the next hour with music by Hans Zimmer from his score to The Thin Red Line, and Brian Eno meditates on the world's destructive impulses from his album Forever and Ever No More. It's ahead as we remember on an Echoes Memorial Day soundscape.
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0: I'm John DiLiberto, and you're hearing an Echoes Memorial Day soundscape from PRX. Memorial Day is a time of remembrance and meant to honor those lost in wars past. But these days, there is always a war going on, and some that don't seem to end as the Russian invasion of Ukraine passes the four-year mark. Then we have Israel's retaliatory war in Gaza, and finally, our own war in Iran. I've got a song in this set inspired by the Ukrainian war by John Durant from his album Momentarily. It's called Rockets on Kyiv.

John Durant. I have music by him, as well as a poem of death. It's all ahead on An Echo's Memorial Day Soundscape. Here's Johnny Fallout with a sentiment I can appreciate: and delete war.

You're hearing an Echoes Memorial Day soundscape from PRX, and I'm John DiLiberto. We're continuing our journey through laments, celebrations, and calls for peace on this Memorial Day show. Frightens me to think that while we're lamenting one mass shooting, another one takes place almost before you can shed a tear. Remembrance and prayers just aren't enough anymore, if they ever were. I don't know if music is either, but it's what I've got right now, and I hope it helps you in these days. Coming up, I have a song that's been a perennial on the show. It's from Hans Zimmer's score to the movie The Thin Red Line. But let's start with Lorena McKennitt from her collection of random tracks called Lost Souls. This is Breaking of the Sword.

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1: John Durant playing electric guitar there on a really nice album called Momentarily, and a song that totally fits on today's show and echoes Memorial Day soundscape. It's called Rockets on Kiev. Hans Zimmer before that with Journey to the Line. We get about half of that track. I usually play the whole 9 minutes or so, but I came out of it a little early today. Journey to the Line, what a great track that he has kind of revisited many times in his film scores. And Lorena McKennitt, Up at the Top, Breaking of the Sword. Stay with me. I've got more music from our Memorial Day soundscape as we continue from PRX. We don't just play the music on Echoes, we talk to the artists who make the music. 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From Brian Eno to Lorena McKennitt, we hear the story behind the music and musicians. 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
1: You're hearing an Echoes Memorial Day soundscape from PRX, and I'm John DiLiberto. We're going to go non-stop in this part of the show. It's going to include Hybrid, Deborah Martin and Eric Volo, Brian Eno, and Moya Brennan. But let's start with Jamie Sieber and Kim Rosen. They put out a beautiful album just a little while back called Feast of Losses, where they took various poems, had them read by Kim Rosen over some beautiful looping cello orchestrations from Jamie Sieber. And this poem is just so poignant, and Kim Rosen does a great read on it. It's called When Death Comes.
2: When death comes, like the hungry bear in autumn. When death comes and takes all the bright coins from his purse to buy me and snaps the purse shut. When death comes, like the measles pox. When death comes, like an iceberg between the shoulder blades. I want to step through the door full of curiosity, wondering, what is it going to be like, that cottage of darkness? And therefore, I look upon everything as a brotherhood and a sisterhood. And I look upon time as no more than an idea, and I consider eternity as another possibility. And I think of each life as a flower, as common as a field daisy.

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0: Harpooning, another story of America. This is NPR News.
1: And this is WNIJ News. Good morning. It's 6:50 on this Tuesday. Now time for our perspectives, voices, thoughts, people of our community sharing with all of us. And today, that is Rosie Klepper of Hinsdale.
2: Ever since my beloved beagle, Zoe, passed away in March of 2025, I knew I wanted to welcome another beagle to my life. Coco recently arrived, and as my sixth grade teacher used to say, life's a learning experience. More truer words have never been spoken. What is funny is that many of the behaviors the foster mom said Coco did at her house, she doesn't do at my place. For example, we have the fallacy of going into her crate at night. Susan, the foster mom, said, you just have to give her a little bit of a craft single and say, in, and she will go inside. A resounding nope. I think Coco thinks my house is like Vegas. What happens in Vegas stays in Vegas. She has barely seen the inside of her crate since she got here. Instead, she's camped out on this giant, poofy beige orb that my friend Heidi gave her. And did I mention that Coco has an emotional support duck? Yes, Penelope. Penelope is a stuffed purple duck with an orange beak and orange and white striped feet given to Coco by another friend. It is also about the same size as Coco. So far, she has used it as a pillow and as a comforting presence. I never knew dogs needed an emotional support duck. I'm Rosie Klepper, and that's my perspective.
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0: It's Morning Edition from NPR News. I'm Steve Inskeep.
3: And I'm Layla Faldin. The way some musicians play, you think they'll never die. Theodore Sonny Rollins was one of them. He was a saxophonist revered for his huge tone and seemingly inexhaustible improvisations. Rollins did, in fact, die Monday. He was 95. Rollins had two Grammys. He was the National Endowment for the Arts Jazz Master, a recipient of a Kennedy Center honor and a National Medal of the Arts. Howard Mandel has an appreciation.
4: Sonny Rollins was the very incarnation of a modern jazz musician. His art was his life.
5: All these prizes are nice. I appreciate them. I don't go crazy about it because you have to do your work whether you get recognized or not. The real deal is doing it as best you can do it, and that's its own reward.
4: For Sonny Rollins, the real deal was playing the tenor saxophone. He became beloved internationally as the last man standing, the reigning star of the generation that turned jazz from bluesy entertainment into a personally expressive, ever-changing art form without losing its bluesy, entertaining side.

0: Harpooning, another story of America. 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
1: And this is WNIJ News, and we have today's perspective, thoughts and voices from our community, and today that comes to us from Rosie Klepper of Hinsdale.
2: Ever since my beloved beagle Zoe passed away in March of 2025, I knew I wanted to welcome another beagle to my life. Coco recently arrived, and as my sixth grade teacher used to say, life's a learning experience. More truer words have never been spoken. What is funny is that many of the behaviors the foster mom said Coco did at her house, she doesn't do at my place. For example, we have the fallacy of going into her crate at night. Susan, the foster mom, said, you just have to give her a little bit of a craft single and say, in, and she will go inside. A resounding nope. I think Coco thinks my house is like Vegas. What happens in Vegas stays in Vegas. She has barely seen the inside of her crate since she got here. Instead, she's camped out on this giant, poofy, beige orb that my friend Heidi gave her. And did I mention that Coco has an emotional support duck? Yes, Penelope. Penelope is a stuffed purple duck with an orange beak and orange and white striped feet given to Coco by another friend. It is also about the same size as Coco. So far, she has used it as a pillow and as a comforting presence. I never knew dogs needed an emotional support duck. I'm Rosie Klepper, and that's my perspective.
1: 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Well, we're that time of year, hats, sunscreens, hydration. We're currently at 67 degrees, but we may see 90 for our listening area today. 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
0: It's Morning Edition from NPR News. I'm Steve Inskeep.
3: And I'm Layla Faldin. The way some musicians play, you think they'll never die. Theodore Sonny Rollins was one of them. He was a saxophonist revered for his huge tone and seemingly inexhaustible improvisations. Rollins did, in fact, die Monday. He was 95. Rollins had two Grammys. He was the National Endowment for the Arts Jazz Master, a recipient of a Kennedy Center honor, and a National Medal of the Arts. Howard Mandel has an appreciation.
4: Sonny Rollins was the very incarnation of a modern jazz musician. His art was his life.
5: All these prizes are nice. I appreciate them. I don't go crazy about it because you have to do your work whether you get recognized or not. The real deal is doing it as best you can do it, and that's its own reward.
4: For Sonny Rollins, the real deal was playing the tenor saxophone. He became beloved internationally as the last man standing, the reigning star of the generation that turned jazz from bluesy entertainment into a personally expressive, ever-changing art form without losing its bluesy, entertaining side.

Chronic pelvic and vulvovaginal pain is surprisingly common among women of all ages. In fact, 1 in 3 women will experience a pelvic floor disorder at some point in their lifetimes. So why is it so difficult to receive diagnosis and

0: 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I'm Brian Mackey. 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
1: 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I'm David Tallickson. Thanks for joining us for 1A. Nice day today. It'll be partly sunny with a high near 84.

0: Mostly cloudy tonight, low of 61, and tomorrow, beautiful again, high of 85, and sunny.
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3: Back to our conversation in a moment, but first, a quick word about a show coming up later. The U.S. has embassies and diplomatic missions in nearly every country on Earth. Right now, more than half of them have no confirmed ambassador. That's according to the American Foreign Service Association. Since taking office, the Trump administration has recalled dozens of career diplomats, and the State Department has shed close to 3,000 employees, about 15% of its domestic workforce. Coming up, we'll look at what that means in practice, including which vacancies matter most and what allies and adversaries make of the gaps. We'll also hear the case that the State Department needed reforms, that it had grown too large, too slow, and too resistant to presidential priorities. And we want to hear from you. Have you worked in diplomacy or dealt with the U.S. embassy abroad? Or do you have experience in a region where American engagement has gone quiet? The number is 855-236-1212. Or maybe you think the restructuring is overdue. Tell us why. The number is 855-236-1A1A. Or you can use our app, 1A Vox Pop, and we'll hear your stories later. Now back to our conversation on vulvar and pelvic pain for today's installment of our health series, In Good Health. We're here with Dr. Sarah Cigna. She's an assistant professor of obstetrics and gynecology at George Washington Medical Faculty Associates. She's also the director of their Sexual Health and Gender Affirmation Center. Also with us in studio is Camille Espinoza. She's a licensed psychotherapist and certified sex therapist. She's also the founder of the Center for Intimacy and Relationships. And Dr. Maria Uloco. She's a urologist who specializes in the treatment of female sexual dysfunction and female sexual pain. She's also the founder of MUMD Sexual Medicine Beverly Hills, a private medical practice. Let's go back to our inbox.
4: I've struggled with pelvic floor and vaginal discomfort for years, and I figured that I had vaginismus. That diagnosis was never made because it was never made by a doctor or anything. I mentioned it and there was no diagnosis ever made, but I got my own dilators and I did treatment myself to go through it, and eventually it got better. However, I still have vaginal pain when I have intercourse.
3: Thanks for that message. Dr. Uloco, people may not have heard of conditions like vulvodynia or vestibulodynia, but they might have heard of vaginismus, and that's a general term to describe difficulty or pain with penetration, usually as a result of tense muscles and anxiety. And it's a condition that can be treated with a combination of pelvic floor therapy and talk therapy. But most vulvovaginal disorders require medical treatment, and it's also not uncommon for someone who has a vulval vaginal disorder without knowing it, which then leads to the tensing and anxiety associated with vaginismus. So why are these terms often conflated, and what's the complication of that conflation?
5: Oh, that is such a good question. We love renaming and naming things instead of actually figuring out what the issue is and creating diagnostic frameworks to treat and diagnose. We spend a lot of time renaming things, and I think this is a huge issue in this field, particularly. A lot of these conditions have overlapping names, have overlapping symptoms. And so patients may say, hey, I'm coming in with this, and doctors may then not understand that. And so we need to have a better general consensus, because some of the things that we call in urology, urologic issues or bladder issues, are also the something that gynecology will call a sexual pain issue. And some something that, you know, my colorectal colleagues will call an issue with their bowels. And so we're all talking about the same thing. And I think it speaks to the issue that we think about the female pelvis as three separate parts, when in actuality, all of these organs all work together. They're all right next to each other and they all work together and all are overlapping. And when we don't get very clear about the language, it then, because when you, as soon as you say a word, like, you know, I have vaginismus, people then immediately put you into this bucket and put you down this diagnostic pathway. And so we need to have better language and thinking about the pelvis more as an integrative model instead of, oh, the bladder is just urologist, the vagina is just gynecologist, the bowels are just colorectal surgeons or proctologist or GI specialist. We all should have this very comprehensive understanding of the pelvis, because it really does matter how we then think about our diagnostic framework and then think about our treatment. And when we're not understanding how each of these systems overlap with each other, we're oftentimes misdiagnosing these patients. I'm just such a strong believer that a lot of the diseases that we call chronic or recurrent are actually just misdiagnosed. Mm. There is an answer, there is a treatment, and we can get people better. But if we don't have shared language, if we don't have shared understanding of all of these structures, and then have a clear diagnostic pathway and a clear and a treatment from there, this is why patients keep getting stuck in these cycles over and over again, when in actuality, a lot of these conditions are really straightforward to treat.
3: We got this from one of you. Mentally and emotionally, I didn't understand what was going on when sex was painful for me. Sex became something to fear. I blamed myself and I cannot get out of the blame cycle, and the pain worsens. It is misery. I want to come to you with this, Camille, because it connects for me to what Dr. Uloko was saying about how the sort of specialization in medicine treats the pelvic not as an integrative part of our bodies, but as these separate pieces. But when we think about the purpose of the pelvis, the purpose of these organs, and the way we learn what they're for culturally, whether, you know, we're talking about it around childbirth or sexual pleasure, I mean, how does that fit into the way we may think about the pain we're experiencing from the patient perspective? How might we come into your office carrying all of that with us?
6: Yes, that's a good question. First, I'd like to thank this listener for sharing her story. I do see this, unfortunately, quite often. You know, one of the most common things I see is self-blame and shame. And the first thing that we do in the office is talk a bit about where these messages came from. I might say, I wonder who told you that. I wonder where you got that message. I wonder, does that message come up when you're experiencing intimacy? I'm wondering if that message affects how you relate to your body, right? So we as sex therapists believe that we're all entitled to sexual pleasure and to have sex and to use our sexual organs in any way we choose, right? And so if there's something that's blocking you from doing that, then it's time to seek help. And most people don't know that this is where sex therapy comes in. Most people actually don't know what sex therapy really is, which is any type of talk therapy that's about human sexuality. It can range from talking about desire to talking about sexual functioning and pain. It can also be talking about pleasure, messages, trauma, anything to help someone have the sex life that they want on their own terms.
3: We're hearing from so many of you, and we'll get to as many of your messages as we can. We got this from Mala, who writes, after having my first child, I was diagnosed with pelvic organ prolapse. At best, it stays the same, but on average, over time, it will get worse. I did pelvic floor physical therapy, had a second child, and kept going to physical therapy after that. I was told to avoid high-impact exercise, which, when you're a mom, trying to get your body and your mental health back is really an isolating thing to hear. Therapeutic options are a device I'd have to insert and remove every day with an increased risk of infection or surgery, but prolapse surgery is really only well established in older women in their 60s and 70s. Unless symptoms are truly unmanageable, no doctor is recommending surgery to someone under 40. My doctor's advice was essentially, what we're seeing isn't outside the range of what's typical after having babies. How is that acceptable? You're just supposed to leak for the next 20 or 30 years every time you do anything physical, and the answer is, we'll sort it out when you're in your 60s. Dr. Cigna, I'd love to hear your thoughts.
7: I think this is a really important issue. It highlights the fact that our medical system's very focused on the childbearing aspect of the pelvic function and not as much about the repercussions of that childbirth trauma on the pelvic structures. For this individual who's written in, thank you for sharing your story for everyone to hear, because it is a problem that we do need to fix. We do have increasing technology in the types of surgeries that are available to people. So there are a variety of surgical techniques that a skilled urogynecologist can perform. And it depends on what your personal goals are, what your future childbearing goals are, if you have any, and also your medical history. There's people with connective tissue disorders and other things that put them at higher risk of having prolapse at a younger age. And so, again, thinking and zooming out and thinking about how the whole body might actually be involved in this specific issue.
3: Well, we got this from Mary, who writes, I lived with chronic pelvic floor pain for years, thinking it was chronic UTIs. The urologist thought I was nuts because the specimens were returned clear. My gynecologist thought I might have an STD. Finally, I found a urogynecologist at the clinic at the Cleveland Clinic and have had Botox injections into my pelvic floor, which is a lifesaver. Tell the people about Botox in the pelvic floor because it helps. Dr. Signa, what can you tell us about this treatment?
7: So first, the symptoms of a UTI are a very common way that folks with pelvic floor dysfunction will present. Also yeast infection symptoms, but negative cultures every time. That comes into my office all the time. Botox injections essentially address the spasm part of the pelvic floor dysfunction. So the muscles are too tight all the time. Just think TMJ of the vagina. And Botox will paralyze the muscles that are in constant spasm and then really works best in conjunction with a skilled pelvic floor physical therapist. So someone who can help train those muscles to stay that way even after the botulinum toxin has worn off about 3 months later.
3: We're talking to OBGYN, Dr. Sarah Signa, urologist Dr. Maria Uloco, and certified sex therapist Camille Espinoza. We got this from Elena, who says, I am a survivor of estrogen-positive breast cancer at a young age. I'm wondering if the folks on your show can speak to options for women like me who can't have hormone replacement therapy. We are suffering from many of the same issues, but our options are even more limited. Dr. Uloco, any guidance here?
5: Yes, so I see this all the time in my practice. And I want to elevate the conversation. I think there is a lot of fear mongering around hormones and women's health, and that we just don't see in men's health. And so if we think about just the physiology, what is going to keep our vagina and our vulvas healthy? Hormones are a requirement for that. That is actually a deep need for it. And so then when we then think about what our quality of life is, so a lot of what I love about being a urologist is that we deal with a lot of cancer. We deal with a lot of life-threatening disorders like prostate cancer, bladder cancer, kidney cancer, but then we also deal with a lot of quality of life, and we're always constantly centering quality of life. And so it's always the adage of, okay, we're going to save your life, but we're also going to make sure your life is worth living. So it's also getting really clear on what is the quality of life that I want after going through the very, very hard and challenging treatment of fighting against cancer, right? And so then looking at that and getting really clear on what you want. Now, then it's then going and having conversations and shared decision-making and actually looking at the data. So a lot of the data has shown that low-dose vaginal hormones do not increase your risk of recurrence. And they've done those studies on vaginal estrogen. They've done the studies on vaginal DHEA.
3: And just to be clear, you're talking about hormones that are administered through the vagina.
5: Yes, exactly. So very low doses only work very locally. And so that those studies have been debunked. So if you truly are someone that, you know, there are some people with really, really high risk or they're not really ready to take the risk. And that's absolutely a choice that they are make. And that's what we call shared decision making of, you know what, I know the data, I see the data, it just show that it's safe, but there was a lot of trauma from this experience and I'm not ready for it. And that's where we have other things like selective estrogen receptor SERMs, so osmethene, and then also local moisturizers. So things that are going to help treat the symptoms, there's definitely that. And then there's also also things that aren't necessarily hormones that also help to impact impact the tissue and the health of the tissue. But I think it's just getting, it's first taking that elevated conversation of hormones are not, they don't always have to be dangerous, and we can't think about hormones from this fear, place of fear. We have to use a lot of data, and a lot, what we have not done well in the healthcare industry and the healthcare system is present patients with the actual clinical data. We present it more so with a lot of the fear mongering.
3: Well, we got this from Taffy, who says, listening to this segment really resonates with me. I've struggled with painful intercourse my entire life. I thought it was just me and had no idea that there could have been a medical issue. My husband and I have been married for 30 years and have not had intercourse in the last 12 because of it. I'm trying to find options, but treatment is expensive. And Jennifer writes, with long wait times for pelvic floor therapy, are there recommended bridge measures? For instance, for women with diagnosed weak pelvic floor muscles, are there physical therapy aids or apps that doctors have seen decent results with for strengthening pelvic floors? Dr. Cigna, so questions about cost, questions about access, any advice?
7: So I'll start by saying the issue of cost and access is a big one. We're a unique practice at GW in that we take insurance. And so patients at least only have to pay a copay to see us and speak with us, but I can't control the cost of the medications and control the cost of the devices and other therapies that are necessary. And so it becomes a really big, costly endeavor for folks who are trying to find answers and relief. Things that can help patients who are trying to find those bridges. One is to look at the APTA, which is the Academy of Pelvic Health Physical Therapists, for a physical therapist who is in network with your insurance. Another is to look for online physical therapy programs that can help guide you through. Bloom is one that takes insurance, so something to look into. And then there's other pelvic strengthening devices. There are ones that actually give you feedback. You can play little games on your phone through it, so you do a Kegel and you get a point. So there's many. I've heard of one where you can actually compete against others who are also signed up. So there are some really great innovative ways to access care if you can't access it in person right away.
3: Well, Camille, just as we wrap up here, for people who are trying to get a diagnosis or have a diagnosis and are currently undergoing treatment, but still trying to navigate the mental health piece of this, any last words of advice?
6: Yes, please don't go it alone. Please seek out some help. Mental health support is critical in these times of need. And I would suggest looking for a sex therapist in particular, someone who's capable of helping connect you with the right people and interested in understanding your story.
3: Well, that's Camille Espinoza. She's a licensed psychotherapist and certified sex therapist and the founder of the Center for Intimacy and Relationships. Also with us today, Dr. Sarah Cigna. She's an assistant professor of obstetrics and gynecology at George Washington Medical Faculty Associates. She's also the director of their Sexual Health and Gender Affirmation Center. And Dr. Maria Uloco. She's a urologist who specializes in the treatment of female sexual dysfunction and female sexual pain. And she's the founder of MUMD Sexual Medicine Beverly Hills, a private medical practice. Thanks to you all. Well, we really just scratched the surface of this conversation, so we'll likely have to do a part two, so keep sending your questions and stories our way. Today's producer was Haley Lassingame, who is living with vestibulodynia herself. This program comes to you from WAMU, part of American University in Washington, distributed by NPR. I'm Jen White. Thanks for listening, and we'll talk again tomorrow. This is 1A.
8: 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And from the estate of Joan B. Kroc, whose bequest serves as an enduring investment in the future of public radio and seeks to help NPR produce programming that meets the highest standards of public service in journalism and cultural expression. This is NPR.
3: Summer is almost here, and as the temperatures heat up, many of us find joy in retreating to the air-conditioned cushioned seats of a movie theater, popcorn in hand. Whether that's you or you'll be streaming from the comfort of your home this summer, we've got a preview of everything from smaller films to blockbusters. Our critics share what's worth watching this summer, next time on 1A.
0: 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Starts 9 o'clock, goes till 11, all following morning edition. Right here on 89.5 WNIJ DeKalb Rockford, WNIQ Sterling, WNIW LaSalle, and WNIE Freeport, where you learn something new every day. Good morning, David Tallickson. Thanks for joining us for 1A. Just about 11 o'clock, that means the 21st, coming up next. Stay with us.
9: I'm Indira Lakshmanan. Since the start of the second Trump administration, the U.S. has deported more than 600,000 migrants and detained nearly 400,000. A new study looks at the effects on the children of those detainees. That's next time on Here and Now.
0: And that next time is an hour from now. 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
10: Today on the 21st Show, it's finals week for Illinois state lawmakers. We'll preview what members of the General Assembly are looking to get done before the last day of their annual session, which is scheduled to end this weekend. Then, Miles Davis was born 100 years ago today in Alton, Illinois. The jazz icon grew up in East St. Louis and, after moving to New York City, began a five-decade career that transformed the genre. We'll hear from family members, a musicologist, and the president of a foundation that turned Davis's childhood home into a museum. I'm Brian Mackey. That's all coming up today on The 21st Show, which is a production of Illinois Public Media, airing on WILL in Urbana, WUIS in Springfield, WNIJ in Rockford-DeKalb, WVIK in the Quad Cities, and WSIU in Carbondale. But first, news.
11: Live from NPR News in Washington, I'm Janine Herbst. Iran says it shot down a U.S. drone after the U.S. targeted Iranian Navy boats. That comes as Iran and the U.S. are negotiating a deal to reopen the Strait of Hormuz and enter nuclear talks. NPR's Daniel Estrin has more from Tel Aviv.
12: Secretary of State Marco Rubio said a deal could be days away, but it's unclear how the latest military escalation will affect efforts to reach a deal. Iran said at least four naval officers were killed in the U.S. attacks. The U.S. says it was targeting boats laying mines. And Iran reported explosions around a city on the Strait of Hormuz. That's the strategic waterway crucial to the world's oil and gas supplies that the U.S. wants Iran to reopen. Israel's opposition leader Yair Lapid called the Iran deal being negotiated bad. He argued it would be a matter of time before another war erupts between Israel and Iran. Daniel Estrin, NPR News, Tel Aviv.
11: In Texas today, a high-stakes Senate primary runoff is taking place between two Republicans, incumbent Senator John Cornyn and State Attorney General Ken Paxton, whom President Trump endorsed. Cornyn is trying for the nomination for a fifth term, and NPR's Claudia Grisales has more.
13: This race exposed a crack in the red wall of Texas. It pit the party's populist movement against its establishment wing. Senator John Cornyn, a fixture of the establishment, was already facing a tough re-election fight. Now, with President Trump's endorsement of controversial MAGA loyalist Kent Paxton, the Cornyn campaign is on life support.
11: NPR's Claudia Grisales. This amid Trump's falling poll numbers and voters angry over rising prices of food and gas, Democrats avoided a runoff with their party's Senate nominee, James Tallarico. The White House says President Trump will visit his doctors today as part of a routine dental and medical assessment. He is the oldest person to be inaugurated as president. And as NPR's Deepa Shivaram reports, there are persistent questions about his health and his fitness for office.
14: Trump will visit Walter Reed National Military Medical Center outside Washington, D.C. It's typically where presidents are treated. The White House says this visit is, quote, part of his regular preventative health care. His last annual physical exam was in April 2025. Then last October, he went back to Walter Reed for a scheduled follow-up. The White House later revealed that was for a CT scan. Trump is the second oldest president in U.S. history after former President Joe Biden. For months, there have been questions about the president's health, including over his bruised hand and apparent fatigue during events. Trump has said the bruising is from taking too much aspirin. Deepa Shivaram, NPR News.
11: Wall Street's trading in mixed territory at this hour. The Dow is down 93, Nasdaq up 232. You're listening to NPR News from Washington. a live streamer who's accumulated tens of thousands of followers for posting videos calling other people racial slurs, is facing attempted murder charges. Cynthia Abrams from member station WPLN reports Dalton Etherly, known online as Chud the Builder, is being held on a $1 million bond.
15: Dalton Etherly, who is white, allegedly shot and wounded a black man outside a courthouse in Montgomery County, Tennessee, earlier this month. He had also been arrested on different charges days earlier, after Etherly allegedly became disruptive and made racial statements at a restaurant in Nashville, and then refused to pay for his meal. Etherly's case has stoked debate over free speech. Under the name Chud the Builder, he has garnered a following for posting hate-filled interactions on social media. Since his arrest, his followers have donated hundreds of thousands of dollars to support him and his family. For NPR News, I'm Cynthia Abrams in Nashville.
11: It's been hot in parts of Western Europe, scorching hot as temperature records are being broken and governments are issuing warnings. In France and Britain, there are several drownings reported as people try to cool off. Yesterday was the hottest day in May on record for the UK, and France is also seeing record highs with forecasts of around 97 degrees Fahrenheit. The country's National Weather Service says a heat dome held in place by high-pressure weather front is producing temperatures more than 10 degrees higher than usual for this time of year. I'm Janine Herbst, and you're listening to NPR News from Washington.
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10: From Illinois Public Media, this is the 21st Show. I'm Brian Mackey. Lawmakers here in the 21st state are in the final days of their spring legislative session with a constitutional deadline of May 31st. There's a long list of unfinished business, passing a state budget, imposing regulations on artificial intelligence, regulating how insurance companies raise rates, attempting to make housing more affordable, and coming up with a deal that could decide whether the Chicago Bears play in Illinois or Indiana. Joining us to talk about all that is Mawa Iqbal, State House reporter for public radio stations across Illinois. Mawa, welcome back to the 21st Show.
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10: 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Let us know, 800-222-9455, 800-222-9455. All right, Mawa, what does the overall budgetary picture look like heading into this final week of the scheduled session?
17: Hey, Brian. Yeah, there's much to discuss here when it comes to the state's budget, right? This is always the, you know, highly anticipated final legislative package that lawmakers do like to wait till the very last minute to debate on and pass. But it looks like for this year's budget, you know, things aren't dire, but they're also not great either. 2 weeks ago, the governor's budget office and the Commission on Governmental Forecasting and Accountability, which is the legislature's research arm, they released like a joint report that basically showed that there's growing pessimism over the direction of the global economy, and basically saying that like a lot of these federal initiatives, economic, you know, policies that the Trump administration is passing, but also, you know, policies related to tariffs and things like that, cuts to state programs. This is all creating problem for Illinois lawmakers who are trying to draft up this budget, and basically saying that revenue is less than what they were projecting earlier in the year. And it's important to note, too, that the Governor Pritzker, when he unveiled his budget proposal back in February, he had called for all kinds of spending for certain programs based on these previous revenue projections. Now the governor's budget office is saying that those revenues are down by less than 1%. So it's not a huge difference. There's no quote unquote April surprise, which is what we like to say around here. You know, whenever these budget entities release their April projections, there's no, you know, drastic change, but it does mean that that there will have to be less spending than the governor was calling for back in February. And like I said, much of this is due to federal uncertainty. You have, you know, Deputy Governor Andy Menar, who released a statement that said that, you know, that this underscores the state's need to remain focused on fiscal discipline as the entire country is forced to continue to grapple with economic and geopolitical uncertainty that the Trump administration is creating. So, of course, you know, pointing the finger at the Trump administration, which is not new, with Governor Pritzker and with other Democratic leaders in Illinois. Obviously, you have a lot of Republican lawmakers who are saying that, you know, we should not be pointing the finger at Trump, but instead on our own fiscal, you know, responsibility and policies that we're proposing. And I will say, too, that right now, just given that revenues are down and there's, you know, cuts to spending and spending towards certain programs, a lot of progressive Democrats are talking about more progressive streams of revenue. So this could be something like the billionaire's tax amendment that's been thrown around, talking about, you know, cuts or adding more taxes to corporations. And so we'll see, like, if those end up appearing in this budget. There seems to be a growing political will, even amongst like more moderate Democrats, to have more progressive streams of revenue. But yeah, it seems to be that you know, something what the Democratic leadership and the governor had expected, which is that with this budget season, it's going to be pretty tight. We're going to have to trim the fat here and there, tighten our belts, whatever analogy they'd like to use. But yeah, at least it's not as dire, I think, as some people were expecting.
18: Trim the fats, tighten the belts. Maybe the analogy in 2026 is, you know, take a shot of Wegovy in the state budget.
17: Sure.
18: You know, it's interesting you mentioned the progressives, because that is the real rub here, right? As much as we talk about Democrats and Republicans, the fight in Illinois, because the Democrats now have such large majorities, is between the progressives and the moderates. We've seen Mayor Johnson in Chicago, you know, urging increased, you know, different creative ways of raising money there mm-hmm. that hasn't gained a lot of traction in Springfield. Can you say a little bit more, if there's more to say, about, you know, about that dynamic at play here?
17: Yeah, it's a very tense dynamic, right? And it's been fraught, you know, for a while now, ever since Mayor Johnson became the mayor. He came down, you know, a couple weeks ago, but honestly, time is so hard to keep track of down here in Springfield. I'm not sure when things happen. But Mayor Johnson, as well as other mayors all over the state, came down to Springfield where they were advocating for more money towards the local governmental development fund, which is one of the areas that Governor Pritzker and some lawmakers are proposing cuts to, right? As we're talking about less revenues coming into the state. So, you know, that's one issue where Mayor Johnson is really, really pushing the state for more funding for municipalities. They're also butting heads on this Bears bill. We call it the Bears bill, but its official name is the Mega Projects Development Bill, which is, for those who aren't so familiar with it, even though it's been pretty talked about so far that this past session, but it's basically a tax plan that's aimed at incentivizing the Chicago Bears to stay in Illinois versus going over to Hammond, Indiana. And Mayor Johnson, in the past week or so, has renewed his calls for keeping the Bears in the city of Chicago versus in Arlington Heights, which is where the Bears are pretty most likely looking to develop now if they were to stay in Illinois. So you know, Mayor Johnson and Pritzker have been butting heads on that as well. But, you know, this seems to be kind of a pattern, right? At least like in the years that I've been here, where Mayor Johnson will come to Springfield sort of towards the end of the session. He'll have his wish list of progressive revenue ideas for the city of Chicago that he wants state funding help from. And he hits a wall with Governor Pritzker, who is more hesitant to just hand over money to the mayor, especially now when they're having such fiscal difficulties with, you know, less revenues, federal uncertainty, et cetera, et cetera.
18: All right, let me remind listeners, this is the 21st show. We're talking with Mawa Iqbal, who covers the Illinois State House for public radio stations across Illinois. If you want to join us, 800-222-9455, 800-222-9455. I do want to talk about the Chicago Bears, but let's save that for last, since, you know, really there are more pressing issues, I would argue, facing totally. The people of Illinois, and one of those has to do with artificial intelligence, right? Perhaps an existential issue, some people yes. say. Talk about what Illinois lawmakers think their role is in regulating this, you know, what is arguably an international, you know, human-wide problem.
17: Right. Like you said, yeah, this is a growing problem. It's been sort of an existential issue for lawmakers over the past few years, especially like they've in the House, they've convened this AI working group. So it's a group of House Democrats whose main goal is to come up with legislation regulating AI or attempting to regulate AI as it becomes more ubiquitous, more powerful, more ever present. And so what's happening now is this group of Senate Democrats have unveiled this package of 8 AI regulation bills. And many of those bills are modeled after what we're seeing in the New York and California legislatures. And I would say that the landmark bill amongst the 8 bills would be this one regulation, which would basically require or mandate, I should say, companies like ChatGPT and Claude, who offer these open AI models, to contract with a third-party entity to basically review their risk mitigation strategies, right? So, like, what are these companies doing to make sure that users aren't getting onto their AI models and searching up, you know, how do I build a nuclear weapon? Or how do I commit a mass crime? Right? Things like that, right? And this would have a pretty consequential effect on the AI industry, right? There's also many other bills that would that have to do with, you know, how different entities, different sectors in Illinois use AI. So, for example, there's a bill that regulates how landlords use AI and basically saying that they can't use AI for setting rent prices. There's also a bill that would prohibit school districts from using AI to grade students. There's also a bill that aims to put guardrails in place for children who use AI, who are maybe suffering with mental health issues and want to look up maybe how to harm themselves. So there are a lot of this package of bills covers a wide swath of areas. I would say that it has a lot of positive momentum, right? So this package was unveiled about a week or so ago, and it's been moving through the committee process. You know, it's been moving through. There's been people testifying. And it seems like it will probably pass both chambers by the end of the session. Though, you know, anything can happen, right? This package obviously has a lot of opposition from the tech industry, from AI giants, from Meta, you know, like different tech companies. But there seems to be a pretty broad consensus amongst Republicans and Democrats both that AI needs to be regulated. You know, it's the leadership also agrees that something needs to be done. So I can definitely see it passing by May 31st, but I'm also not in the business of doing predictions, so I guess have to see what happens.
18: You know, one always wonders how much one state can really make a difference in this stuff, but then I just have to think, like, if anybody has a Google Nest camera, you know, there are certain features that are disabled only in Illinois because of the laws that are here in terms of facial recognition and stuff like that. So it is possible. Let's talk in the time we have remaining then. Data centers, and then maybe we can leave a minute or two for the Bears. What's going on with regulating data centers? We've seen all kinds of movement locally in Illinois. Is there a prospect still for something to change statewide?
17: Yeah, it's tough. It's tough, right? This was one of Governor Pritzker's proposals. Like I mentioned earlier, right, he had a big budget address in February, and one of his policy proposals was regulating data centers. So he was calling for regulations in regards to the energy that data centers use, right? Namely, making sure that data center developers have their own energy source to pull from to operate their data centers instead of pulling from our power grids that we use for electricity, right? And he also was calling for the suspension, the 2-year suspension of a tax credit program in Illinois that gives data center developers a tax break. But, you know, this package or this legislation, it really hasn't moved. The most traction it has gotten was from is in the House, where House Democrats have convened subject matter hearings. And subject matter hearings are important for lawmakers in that, you know, it's a public hearing where people can come in and they can testify for or against a certain bill, right? So it gives lawmakers and the public an opportunity to hear all sides of an argument or an issue. But lawmakers aren't taking a vote on the bill when it's in a subject matter hearing like this, right? So there's no action happening. And that's kind of where the data center package is now, that there hasn't been action. It doesn't seem like there'll be action on it. I've heard that it's really the municipalities that are lobbying against it, because it would sort of impede on local control. And like you said, Brian, there's been a lot of action amongst local municipalities and counties when it comes to regulating data center construction and development. Because this is a pretty largely local issue, right? Like, you have a lot of people who own farmland who have concerns. You have a lot of residents who have concerns with data centers in their areas, you know, just with noise and with electricity and power usage, with the environmental and issues, right, with using water. So, you know, it's hard, I think, then for state lawmakers to come up with like a statewide sort of broad-based regulation. And so, you know, this is one of those things where I don't see it happening this session. That doesn't mean that it can't come back in the veto session or even in the lame duck session, which will happen next January with the same General Assembly before they switch out to the new members, right? But we'll see. I mean, it's certainly on top of mind for a lot of people, just like AI is. But I don't think it will really go anywhere, it seems like, this session at least.
18: All right, just about a minute left. Let's talk Bears. What are the big stumbling blocks in order to keep the Bears in Illinois? Or, you know, are people ready to say, let Indiana have them?
17: Well, I think there's a lot of political will for the governor to keep the Bears in Illinois, right? I don't think he wants to be known as the governor who lost the Bears to Indiana, especially when he's up for an historic third term as governor and also potentially maybe a presidential term in 2028. I think right now the biggest stumbling block or the biggest roadblocks for this bill to get passed, which is now in the Senate, it's passed the House. It just needs to pass the Senate before it gets to the governor's desk, is that there are a lot of Chicago lawmakers who are wanting the bill or the Bears to stay in Chicago. And like I mentioned earlier in the show, Mayor Brandon Johnson has renewed his calls for the Bears to stay in the city and has butted heads with the governor, who says that the Bears don't want to stay in the city and that our best chances of keeping the Bears in Illinois is for them to stay in Arlington Heights. So let's not try to divert, you know, attention to Chicago. Say Chicago, let's keep it to Arlington Heights, right?
18: Like the so t-shirt that I have big. Says the quote-unquote, I'm from Chicago Bears of Arlington Heights. Have to leave it there. Mawa Iqbal, State House reporter for public radio stations across Illinois. Thanks for sharing your report with us. Appreciate it.
17: Thank you.
18: All right, we're going to take a short break. We'll have more 21st Show after this. We'll be right back.
19: Imagine if your company once had over 30 workers. 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
21: 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I'm Jason Krigier. 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
18: It's the 21st show. I'm Brian Mackey. You're hearing So What, released by the legendary jazz musician and composer Miles Davis in 1959. It's from his album Kind of Blue, one of the best-selling jazz records of all time. 100 years ago on this day, May 26th, Miles Davis was born in Alton, Illinois. Raised nearby in East St. Louis, he would grow up to change the history of music with his innovative impromptu style. Back in 2020, we spoke with his son, Aaron Davis, and Vince Wilburn Jr., who's a nephew of Miles and also served as a bandleader and drummer in the Miles Electric Band. We're revisiting that conversation for the next part of our program today. Because this is on tape, no calls, but you can always let us know what you thought. Our email address is talk@21stshow.org. Aaron, I want to start with you. Your father was born in Alton, Illinois, but grew up in East St. Louis. What did he tell you about his childhood? When and where did he find his love of music?
1: When did he discover his love of music? I think early on, you know. I think his parents wanted him to play music. His mom wanted him to play violin, right, V?
2: Mm-hmm.
1: And he said his dad overruled her. He got a trumpet.
18: Man, imagine how differently the world would be if he had taken up the violin instead of the trumpet. So eventually he goes to the Juilliard School in New York City. Aaron, I wonder, how did that time in his life help shape his music?
1: Well, I mean, in my opinion, that time in his life, you know, when he went to Juilliard, I mean, he really got into like some of the classical stuff. Cause you know, obviously they weren't teaching jazz back then. So he was just diving into all the charts and scores of all those great composers and like seeing what they're doing from the inside out. And then I think when he got what he wanted, he's like, well, all the stuff I really want to learn is down there with Diz and Bird. He was just getting more out of that. I mean, I watched something on YouTube last night where he was talking to Marcus Miller back in the 80s. On Night Music, on David Sanborn's Night Music show. And he said he wanted to quit every night with those guys. But obviously, he was getting so much out of that. You know what I mean? Like, what did he say, V, that they'd play the head and leave him up there?
2: Yeah. Yeah. One of his first gigs with Bird was they didn't have a trumpet player. Somebody couldn't make it. And so they said, well, Bird, who do you see? Who's going to play trumpet tonight in your band? He pointed at Uncle Miles. And Uncle Miles was looking around like, who, me? It's in the documentary, too.
18: Yeah, yeah. And people aren't familiar. Bird is, of course, Charlie Parker, the great saxophonist, and Dizzy Gillespie. And I think that's half his education in New York, right? So he spends the days in Juilliard, but then at night he's playing with these jazz legends.
2: Yeah. Hanging out.
18: So from cool jazz to bebop to hard bop jazz, Miles, I think his compositions, his trumpet playing, and orchestral arrangements were legendary. And Vince, I wonder, what was it like to play music with your uncle?
2: I refer to it as Miles Davis University. You just had to be on your toes, you know, every night. I mean, even though we had a set list, but it would be variations in the set list every night, because what he did, he would listen to the concerts. He had board tapes, cassettes from the front of house, the mixer. And he would critique and change things, and he'd have us come up to his room, and he'd add or take away things he heard in his head, and they'd be tried the next night. So that's how the tour developed, you know, and the songs would take shape and move around, and like, what did Lenny say? An amoeba, you know. But he had that knack for knowing, and he would know what the audience, how to shift the concert, shift the songs during the concerts, you know, cut them off, go to the next song. Put something else in, change the set list. It was amazing.
18: As we heard Vince refer to, there was a PBS documentary a few years ago called Miles Davis, Birth of the Cool. Let's take a listen to what Herbie Hancock said about working with Miles.
4: Miles wanted us to live on the stage in front of the people, creating in front of the people. In other words, don't lean on what you know. What he was looking for is the stuff that you don't know.
18: Again, Herbie Hancock in a clip from Miles Davis, Birth of the Cool, documentary that aired on PBS a few years ago. Let me just say, it's the 21st show. On this, the 100th anniversary of Davis's birth in Illinois, we're revisiting a conversation we had on the program back in 2020. My guests were his son, Aaron Davis, and his nephew and band leader, Vince Wilburn Jr. Vince, you were a drummer in his band. Do you have any distinct memories of crowd reaction to his playing?
2: Just when he would walk on stage, everybody would, you know, it was like you could hear it, you could feel it. And when you could really kind of vibe it from the first downbeat, the second song was a ballad, you know, it was a blues. So when you could hear the muted quietness of the audience, it was like they were in a trance. And he had a wireless, so everywhere on stage he would go on stage, you know, the faces would shift and follow him, like the Pied Piper. It was amazing to see that Uncle Miles would have a spell, you know, so to speak, over the audience. You know, that was incredible. Then I remember one concert at Giant Stadium. It was a Amnesty Live Aid. I think it was about 70,000 people at Giant Stadium. And you know, it's like a sea of people at Giant Stadium, and Uncle Miles had everybody was focused on him. You know, it was numerous concerts, and Aaron can attest to this.
1: Absolutely.
2: Everywhere all over the world, you know. He had that magic, that aura.

0: Miles Davis was not shy about talking about the black experience in America and around the world. And we're going to listen to an excerpt from 60 Minutes about an exchange he had with a teacher at Juilliard when she tried to explain the connection between blacks and blues music.
1: I told a student teacher of mine like that in Juilliard. She started talking about, well, you know, the black people would despond at night and they just, and they say that's where the blues came from. So I raised my hand. I said, listen, my father's rich, my mom is good looking, right? And I can play the blues. I never suffered and don't intend to suffer.
0: That was Miles Davis on 60 Minutes. In 1959, Davis was beaten by a New York police officer who accused him of loitering in front of the jazz club he was performing at the same night. Pictures of him in bloody clothes are on the internet. And in an interview with Dick Cavett in 1986, Davis talked about being stopped in his expensive cars weekly by police officers who thought he'd stolen them. Aaron, I wonder, despite your father being a world superstar, he still dealt with discrimination and racism. Can you talk about what toll that took on him? And I wonder, what do you think your father being so open about his experiences has to teach the world about the broader black experience?
2: Well, I mean, I think he'd gone through more than enough of that kind of stuff, you know, when he was younger and even when he was older sometimes. And I think when he realized that you could go to Europe and get treated like an artist instead of just a black musician, you know, or a black man, you know, it was a whole new experience. And once you get back to America and you have to go through this all again, I think that was probably the hardest part about it. It's like realizing that there are people who see things differently, but they're just not here. They're not here, you know? And, you know, with me, he always was, we did talk about, he was always making sure that I was aware of what I should be doing, how I should be doing it, how I should, what I can expect from, you know, the police at times and things like that.
0: You know, and I was interested in the documentary pretty early on. I think Quincy Jones talks about the evolution of the music we were talking about, Bird, Charlie Parker and Dizzy Gillespie and Miles, that jazz was evolving in the way it was as sort of a reaction away and against the minstrelsy type music. And, you know, no smiling and laughing and no grinning, no dancing, no entertaining. That's what Quincy Jones said in the documentary. Can you talk about that, how that influenced the music, that sort of anti-reaction or reaction to what had come before?
2: You know, he really, really frowned on that minstrel type stuff, man. And, you know, that's probably, it's not something I had to grow up with. So I don't really, can't really speak on what that feels like, but, you know, just from the stuff I saw in the documentary, you know, that must've been rough. You know, you're trying to get your ideas across musically, and you're thinking on the same level as a Stravinsky, or you know, whoever you want to name, and you got to deal with this minstrel stuff, you know. And it's like,

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1: About advancing the music, you know, or if there was a, it was, if there was a ballad, or you know, he wanted his interpretation of human nature, his interpretation of time after time. Someday my prince will come. You know, I just use those three songs, but his mind was always pushing the music. So I think Herbie Hancock's first time he ever played an electric piano was with Uncle Miles. You know, he didn't know. You know, they never saw a electric piano before. But it's not surprising because that's the way his mind worked, and. He called his music social music. So he was trying to always change and always evolve and stay a step ahead of the curve. That was just Miles, you know. He didn't set out to be a rock musician. He didn't set out to be, you know, he wanted his music to reach as many people as possibly could. And that's what happened.
2: And Vince, what do you think Miles would think of today's music?
1: I don't know. What do you think? Because, you know, some things he would probably dig and some things he wouldn't, you know?
3: Yeah, I mean, there's always going to be somebody that he's going to be like, oh, you got to hear this.
1: Yeah.
3: But, I mean, the vast majority of the stuff that's on the radio has been played for the last 40 years. So I don't think anything is – there's not going to be too much new stuff that he's going to be excited about on the radio. But there'll be somebody out there.
1: Sure.
2: Yeah.
3: Somebody doing something. I mean, I don't want to, like, start saying who I think he would like, but – I mean, I know that there was definitely some acts out there.
1: Hey, Aaron, tell a story about the drummer when you were looking at TV, and the drummer you thought he was cool.
3: Oh,
1: I think that's cool.
3: I was watching. This is like back in the '80s. You know, I was watching MTV, and I think it was a Slayer video was on, and he came down. And I was like, oh, he's probably gonna hate this. And he walked by, and he kind of looked at it for a second. And he said, damn, the drummer's really laying it down, huh? And he just walked away.
1: That's pretty cool.
2: Miles Davis and Slayer. I don't think people would have expected that.
3: No.
1: You know, he kept an open mind, you know?
2: Yeah. So we're coming to the end of our conversation here, just about a minute left. Aaron, I wonder, do you have a favorite work by your father?
3: Oh, well, I mean, it's funny you said that because, you know, it usually changes week by week or whatever, and this week we've been looking at a lot of his music, you know, looking at celebrating, you know, his birthday today. And for me today, my favorite track right now is called Savad from Live Evil. It's just an amazing live track with Michael Henderson and on bass, and it is just killing.

0: Vince, same question to you. What's your favorite work by your uncle and bandmate, Miles Davis?
1: Well, okay. So that's, you can't have a favorite. Well, three favorites.
0: All right.
1: We just received a plaque for Kind of Blue at 5 million now. So that's the largest jazz record of all times. So that's still a go-to. But like, I'm going to agree with my cousin, Agartha, you know, that was recorded in Japan with Michael and those guys. That's like, woof, you know. And then Seven Steps to Heaven, because I was talking to Ron Carter the other day and we were talking about that.

0: So I have three that I rotate like meditation every morning, you know, and then I get on with my day. So sorry, I don't have one.
1: Fair enough.
0: That's my three go-tos.
1: That was Vince Wilburn Jr., nephew, drummer, and band leader of the Miles Electric Band. We also heard from Aaron Davis, son of the legendary musician Miles. We originally spoke with them back in 2020. We're revisiting that conversation today on the 100th anniversary of his birth.

Coming up, we'll continue our tribute to Miles Davis with another conversation from our archives. We'll hear about where he grew up in Illinois and also from a music professor who talks about how young people are finding a connection to his music. We'll take you to break with another one of his songs. This is Davis performing the Wayne Shorter piece Footprints off the 1967 album Miles Smiles. It's the 21st show. Stay with us.

0: I'm Indira Lakshmanan. Since the start of the second Trump administration, the U.S. has deported more than 600,000 migrants and detained nearly 400,000. A new study looks at the effects on the children of those detainees. That's next time on Here and Now.
1: And you may join us for Here and Now in a little less than 20 minutes. Today at noon runs until 2. Pretty hot today. We're looking for a high around 90 degrees. We will dip down to about 62 for a low tonight, but back around 90 again on Wednesday with a chance of showers and thunderstorms. Does look like Thursday a little more temperate though, high near 80 degrees. 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

0: It's the 21st Show. I'm Brian Mackey. And this is Milestones, a composition by Miles Davis. He is, of course, performing trumpet, joined by other jazz greats, Cannonball Adderley on alto sax, and John Coltrane on tenor. Davis was born on this day, May 26th, 100 years ago, in 1926. That was in Alton, Illinois. He grew up nearby in East St. Louis. Earlier on the show, we heard from his son and nephew about his musical legacy. For the rest of the program, two more perspectives. Lauren Parks is the president of the House of Miles in East St. Louis. She oversaw the renovation of Miles Davis's boyhood home, which has attracted people from around the world. Also, Tammy Kernodle of Miami University in Oxford, Ohio. Her work has focused on classical and popular African-American music, jazz, and more, and she has a Ph.D. in music history from The Ohio State University. In the prior segment, I mentioned that PBS documentary, Miles Davis, Birth of the Cool. Tammy appeared in that. We originally spoke with Lauren and Tammy back in 2020 on the 94th anniversary of Davis's birth. With that in mind, no calls for this part of the show, but you can always let us know what you thought. Our email address is talk@21stshow.org. Professor Kernodle, what ways would you say that Miles Davis' music was transformative?
1: I think Miles really helped stretch the definition of the word jazz and shifted it beyond this kind of public consumer culture to a different level of intellectual engagement. You know, he was perhaps one of the most experimental, most creative voices to come out of this idiom that we signify as jazz, you know, constantly shifting and constantly willing to take creative chances that many of his peers were unable to take.
0: Lauren Parks, I'd like to bring you into the conversation now. If we were to drive up to 1701 Kansas Avenue in East St. Louis, I wonder, would we hear and see Miles Davis as soon as we pull up to the House of Miles?
2: Absolutely. The energy greets you as you pull up. And that's interesting that you say that, Brian, because we've been told that by numerous visitors. We had a young man and his family drive from Louisiana, and we did not know they were coming. And we just happened to be, we were working out in the yard, and he pulled up, got out of his family's car, and he began playing trumpet. The trumpet, right in front of the house. And his dad said, there was no way that we could take our vacation without stopping by and feeling the spirit of Miles Davis and not have my son play on the very site where Miles grew up. And so that was an incredible testament for us and how this project has motivated, has inspired, and has built this huge community nationally and internationally. And that is what keeps us going and keeps us moving. And we are just so honored to be a part of preserving such a rich, rich legacy and history of Miles Davis and the East St. Louis community.
0: What was East St. Louis like when a young Miles Davis was growing up there?
2: During the time where Miles grew up, East St. Louis was a very hustling and bustling industry town. There were a lot of businesses there in town, of course, including his father's dental practice. Which was on 15th and Broadway, which was not far from 17th and Kansas, where he grew up. And so East St. Louis was a very thriving community, and East St. Louis is rebuilding, in the process of rebuilding, and that is what makes this project inspiring to be a part of the resurgence and the rebuilding of East St. Louis.
0: If you're just joining us, this is the 21st Show. Today we're honoring Miles Davis. He was born 100 years ago today, right here in Illinois. We're revisiting a conversation we first aired in 2020. Our guests were Lauren Parks, president of the House of Miles in East St. Louis, his childhood home, which is now a museum, and Dr. Tammy Kernodle, music professor at Miami University in Ohio. Professor Kernodle, Miles Davis music became really popular in the 1950s as African Americans and the civil rights movement were starting to percolate. Can you describe what he and his music represented to Black people at that time?
1: I think it embodied the type of radical transgressiveness that we ascribe with the civil rights movement. You know, Miles was never a very open supporter of the movement, but he embodied much of what the movement represented. You know, the resistance to play up to the crowd, his way of envisioning himself as a serious artist, as a composer, as an intellectual, the way that he dressed, all that was a part of, you know, his personification as a Black man, really mirrored what was the rhetoric, the ideology, the progressive politics that fueled the civil rights movement. And so, you know, while we don't oftentimes associate him with the civil rights movement in the way that we associate a Nina Simone or Charles Mingus or Thelonious Monk, who actually performed in some of the benefit concerts that helped fuel the direct action campaigns of the South. In many ways, Miles was embodying in a different space because of the way that his music was engaged with by white middle America, in a place of creating a different reading or context of Blackness.
0: And Professor Kernodle, at Miami University, you teach about Black music, including hip hop and other popular forms of current music. And I wonder if, other than your jazz students, do young people today know who Miles Davis is, and how do they react to his music when you play it?
1: Yeah, very much they react. I mean, I am oftentimes struck by the students who will come into class and they will have Miles Davis and all these iconic Black musicians on T-shirts or items of clothing. And when you ask them, you know, are you just wearing that for a fashion statement? Oftentimes they will reveal to you that, you know, no, there's been a study of the life. There's been a study of the music. And Miles, in many ways, particularly because he kept experimenting and shifting jazz into contexts that aligned it with other forms of popular music, especially from the 1970s on, you know, many of them became connected with Miles through like a Bitches Brew or even through, you know, by way of Herbie Hancock have come into Miles. You know, so there's a different level of engagement and acclimation and introduction to him. So, you know, we talk about Miles in my history of hip hop class because we talk about the level of experimentation he was engaged in the latter part of his life, you know, and the last album that he was working on prior to his death, Doo-Bop. And what did that mean in terms of creating a different instrumental hip hop aesthetic, right? You know, because we only want to center hip hop in the rap aesthetic. So, you know, he's an iconic figure and an iconic musical voice that can be integrated in so many different discussions.
0: Yeah, you're speaking to me there directly because Bitches Brew, which is, people aren't familiar, it's an album came out in 1970, has a lot of electric elements. That was my first sort of my way into Miles Davis's music. You know, and as we're talking about young people, and we just have, unfortunately, a couple minutes left in our conversation, but Lauren, there at the House of Miles in East St. Louis, part of the goal is to connect young people with the arts. And as I understand it, before the pandemic, at least, the building was a community center of sorts. Can you tell us about some of the activities there?
2: Yes, we offer numerous educational enrichment opportunities as well as tours, of course, by appointment. We offer the arts. We have a Movement with Miles, which incorporates healthy living. That's one aspect of Miles that many may or may not know that he enjoyed boxing. So we incorporate healthy living with our students as well.
0: I want to end just with sort of a reflection on Davis's role in each of your lives. Professor Knodel, you're a musicologist, but I understand you were not allowed to listen to jazz in your childhood home. I wonder if you can talk just, again, briefly, we're almost out of time, but when did you first hear Miles Davis and how did it change your life?
1: I first heard Miles when I was in college. You know, I grew up in a religious home, and ironically, you know, I listened to a lot of funk and soul, country and gospel, but my father in particular had a disposition against blues and jazz. He saw those as the devil's music and never quite understood that. And I really didn't understand it after I was surprised to find an 8-track tape of Kinda Blue in the basement of my parents' home where they had their record collection. I oftentimes ascribe that to probably my mother and not my father. And I will have to ask her about that one day.
0: And Lauren, last question to you. Do you have a favorite work by Miles Davis?
2: Yes. It Never Entered My Mind. That is one of the most soul-stirring songs I've ever heard. So I would say, of course, it's hard to pick a favorite, but that's definitely the top five for me. Let me say that because, you know, Miles transcends various decades, and so his music evolved. And so from anywhere from It Never Entered My Mind to Doo-Wop, you know, our students love that song and they love to dance and create dance moves off that song. So I have numerous favorites, but It Never Entered My Mind is definitely in my top five.

That was Lauren Parks, president of the House of Miles in East St. Louis, the childhood home of Miles Davis. Also with us was Miami University musicology professor Tammy Kernodle. We originally spoke with them in 2020 and are revisiting that conversation today, the 100th anniversary of Miles' birth. That is it for our program. The 21st Show is produced by Christine Hatfield and Jose Zepeda. Our digital producer is Kulsum Khan. Technical direction and engineering comes from Jason Croft and Steve Mork. And Reginald Hardwick, who produced the Miles Conversation, is our news director. Special thanks to Miles Davis for the music at the end of the show today. The 21st Show is a production of Illinois Public Media. I'm Brian Mackey. Thanks for listening. We'll talk with you again tomorrow.

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1: Filmmaker Aref Montoya was born and raised in this border community. His short film, Audrey, is one of more than 100 films that make up the festival, not all of them screened on the wall. Montoya says he's seen the film community in Nogales, Sonora take root the past few years, thanks in part to the festival. Montoya and other local filmmakers are trying to give more visibility to stories apart from the border.
2: Es mucho más que el narcotráfico y la violencia.
1: Violence and drug trafficking aren't the only subjects of the film community here. There's much more, Montoya says. Other filmmakers came from far away to participate in the festival and have their films screened on the wall.
3: I don't know. There's just something very weird about standing here and looking at the thing.
1: David Alvarado is the director of American Pachuco, The Legend of Luis Valdez, a documentary about the Chicano movement pioneer and screenwriter known for the play Zoot Suit and movie La Bamba.
3: It's not a very welcoming image, but the fact that there is a film being projected on that is, I mean, a very powerful, striking counterbalance.
1: Back at the showing of Selena y Los Dinos, a young Selena sings in a home video as the credits roll.
4: Que se escuche fuerte y bonito el aplauso.
1: The two audiences, each on a separate side of the wall, clap together. For NPR News, I'm Nina Krivinsky in Nogales, Mexico.
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13: I'm Robin Young. It's Here and Now. The Trump administration's proposed $1.776 billion compensation fund has moved from the headlines, but challenges have been piling up to stop it. The fund purports to be for people who think they've been victimized by legal political weaponization, but it's named the $1.776 billion bill. 1776 was the rallying cry of the 9/11 insurrection. Former Proud Boys leader Enrique Tarrio, who was convicted for his role in that day and then pardoned by President Trump along with most of the insurrectionists, now says he hopes to get a payout between $2 and $5 million. There are officers who were there who are also filing a lawsuit to stop the fund. They're calling it taxpayer-funded slush fund to finance the insurrectionists and paramilitary group.

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1: 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We're celebrating the folks who work behind the scenes to shape the music you love, and sometimes they make it themselves. Coming up, a guy who's worked with Bob Dylan, Neil Young, U2, Willie Nelson, Emmylou Harris, Brian Eno, and countless others. Daniel Lanois joins us in an encore edition of the Next World Cafe.
2: 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I'm Yvonne Booz. 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
4: This week, numerous state houses responded to a recent Supreme Court decision that weakened protections in the Voting Rights Act.
5: The World Health Organization says hantavirus may be able to spread through casual contact, but that the risk to the general public is low.
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1: This is listener-supported WNIJ. I'm Peter Mudlin. Coming up, HIV and AIDS cases were on the decline in one South African township, but not anymore.
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1: 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And we also have Illinois news headed your way in 15 minutes. That would be at 4:04, including a story about communities with elevated nitrate levels in drinking water.
5: Here in the Midwest and the Great Plains, we really have a lot of agriculture. 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
1: Again, we've got that and even more Illinois news stories heading your way at 4 o'clock.
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7: 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I'm Sasha Pfeiffer.
0: And I'm Scott Detrow. For over a decade, Leon Thomas worked behind the scenes in the music business. He wrote songs, learned instruments, produced recordings. Then this track blew up.
8: She said, take your time, what's the rush? Ooh. I said, baby, I'm a dog, I'm on my mind.
0: His performance of that song at NPR's Tiny Desk won him a Grammy earlier this year for Best R&B Performance. And over the weekend, he was named Breakthrough R&B Artist at this year's American Music Awards. But his first breakthrough in entertainment actually came years ago.

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1: Texas voters decide who they want as their Republican nominee for the Senate, incumbent John Cornyn or Texas Attorney General Ken Paxton, who was endorsed by President Trump last week. The winner faces off against Democratic nominee James Tallarico in the fall. So who do Texans see as the future of the Republican Party? Hear the results tomorrow on Morning Edition from NPR News.
2: 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And here at WNIJ, just want to take a second to remind you that Rockford's Woman's Space holds its annual Glitzy Garage Sale. 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

But late in life, Sonny Rollins also became something like a sage, sharing thoughts and insights that always put things into a broader spiritual perspective. He believed in nonviolence. He believed in the golden

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3: 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We're celebrating the folks who work behind the scenes to shape the music you love, and sometimes they make it themselves. Coming up, a guy who's worked with Bob Dylan, Neil Young, U2, Willie Nelson, Emmylou Harris, Brian Eno, and countless others. Daniel Lanois joins us in an encore edition of the next World Cafe.
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15: Live from NPR News in Washington, I'm Ryland Barton. Federal judges are temporarily blocking Alabama's new congressional map, which was designed to benefit Republicans in the midterm elections. Troy Public Radio's Joey Hudson reports.
16: The three-judge panel issued a preliminary injunction preventing the state from switching maps. This comes as several southern states consider new voting districts after a Supreme Court ruling on April 29th. Which struck down Louisiana's congressional map, creating a second majority black district, as a, quote, unconstitutional racial gerrymander. Alabama Attorney General Steve Marshall has praised the Supreme Court ruling.
17: My job in this office was to put the legislature in the best possible legal position to draw a congressional map that favors Republicans 7-0.
16: Similar redistricting efforts in other Republican-led states have also faced legal challenges. For NPR News, I'm Joey Hudson in Troy, Alabama.
15: The Trump administration is proposing a new government-wide non-disclosure agreement for federal employees. NPR's Andrea Hsu reports the administration says media leaks have put federal agents and military members in danger.
18: In its proposed rule, the Office of Personnel Management says recent leaks about immigration enforcement and the U.S. raid on Venezuela underscore the need for NDAs. But the proposal also appears aimed at stopping leaks related to policy and personnel matters more generally. Already, federal workers are required to safeguard confidential and proprietary government information. Now the administration is defining that broadly to include information about internal agency operations and deliberative material that is not publicly available. According to the proposal, agencies would decide for themselves whether to use the NDA, and federal employees would still have the right to disclose information as part of whistleblower complaints. Andrea Hsu, NPR News.
15: The Iranian national soccer team will train and live in Mexico for the World Cup. NPR's Eder Peralta reports their matches will be in the U.S.
5: President Trump had said that it wouldn't be appropriate for Iran to participate in the World Cup for, quote, their own life and safety. But on Monday, Mexican President Claudia Sheinbaum said what the U.S. didn't want was the Iranian team spending nights in the U.S. Instead, she announced the Iranian team would take up residence in Tijuana for the tournament and would make day trips to the U.S. to play their matches. All of this is happening a little more than 2 weeks before the World Cup kicks off. During the group stage, Iran is scheduled to play two games in Inglewood and one game in Seattle. Eder Peralta, NPR News, Mexico City.
15: A spring heat wave is scorching parts of Western Europe, breaking temperature records and triggering government warnings. Several drownings have been reported in Britain and France as people try to cool down. Experts say unpredictable and extreme weather is becoming more frequent. The UK is warning of potential health risks, especially for older people. This is NPR News from Washington. Two-thirds of Americans say they are cutting back on spending as prices rise due to the war in Iran. Gas prices have soared to a nationwide average of $4.49 for a gallon of regular from $2.98 just before the war began at the end of February, and have been at or above $4.50 a gallon for nearly all of May. The sports car maker Ferrari has unveiled its newest model, and the company's share price promptly tanked. NPR's John Ruich explains.
11: The new car is a sleek four-door sedan called the Ferrari Luce, which is Italian for light. It was designed by Apple's former